0: it. And it was good that the government responded and acknowledged Islamophobia is a significant issue and needs to be acted on. It's good that they've taken up some of the recommendations, but it's unfortunate they haven't taken up all the recommendations.
1: They consider each submission on its own merits, and they'll basically determine which is the most persuasive and which person, which name is the most appropriate for that area. So, as mentioned before, Dr. Lowitcher O'Donoghue's outstanding achievements as an Australian and also her local connections to the APY lands meant that the independent panel determined that she would be the best name for that seat moving forward.
2: For me, it's a way that I can acknowledge the journey that my mother's people have been on and really, honour my grandfather in all of that because, yeah, he fought for the last 10 years of his life for us to, I guess, you know, be where we are today.
3: The Aboriginal and Torres Strait Islander Child Placement Principle has effectively been abolished in the Northern Territory. The Northern Territory government has successfully passed controversial legislation this week, making it easier to place Indigenous children with non-Indigenous families. The CLP government says it's been working on the laws for 12 months, but Indigenous advocates say there's been little to no consultation. I spoke to Sue Ann Hunter, the National Commissioner for Aboriginal and Torres Strait Islander Children and Young People, about the importance of the placement principle.
4: I guess at the National Commission, we know that children need to be connected to kin, culture and community, as I've always stated. So we know that that's fundamental to safety, wellbeing and the identity of our children. These protests are a clear indication that people do not agree with the proposed changes. So we must listen to these communities and voices with lived experience in their own communities that know what's right for their people.
5: What is the importance of keeping children that young connected to their culture in their communities? Yeah.
4: Well, we know when we're talking about keeping particularly children connected to their culture, it forms part of their identity and who they are. And we know that keeps them strong and safe, even if they are in family. But that's more so if they are removed. And that's what the Aboriginal and Torres Strait Islander Placement Principle does. That's why it was a recommendation out of the Bringing Them Home report, so that the same thing doesn't happen again. We don't have another stolen generation and that our kids are connected to community, culture and country. That means they have a strong identity of who they are.
5: What's the next move for people who don't agree with this?
4: Yeah, I think we just need to know that the rights of a child needs to be upheld. We know by this legislation that it will weaken the Aboriginal and Torres Strait Islander Placement Principle. What we need to do is keep pushing government to keep our children safe, to keep our children connected in community and listen to community. Just because the legislation passes doesn't mean we can't give up. We need to make sure we're investing early intervention. We don't need to have family support in there early. We need to be making sure we've got housing. We need to make sure the systems are working properly. One of the things the NT government really needs to do is make sure they're resourcing so that children aren't being put at risk by their own department. If we have a look, there's a 26% vacancy rate in the Northern Territory child protection system. That is a blight on the government there, not being able to employ people to protect our children. 80% of people who submitted around this submissions to the scrutiny committee were against this legislation. Now, we really seriously need to look at how we keep children safe. If this is actually going to extend further to child removal there is no upholding of the Aboriginal Child Placement Principle. We need to keep on this and we need to come together and think about what this means in the Northern Territory.
3: That was Sue Ann Hunter, the National Commissioner for Aboriginal and Torres Strait Islander Children and Young People. The passage of the child protection reforms through the NT Parliament and mounting frustrations have led to the resignation of an Indigenous advocate for children and families. Rob McPhee has stepped down from his role as the independent Aboriginal chair of the Northern Territory Children and Families Tripartite Forum. He says he's resigned as he couldn't fulfil his responsibility to oversee respectful and transparent collaboration between all parties, including the Northern Territory government. Mr McPhee explained his decision to NIRS News reporter Mark Hides.
6: Yeah, look, as chair, my role is to be independent, so I'm not there representing any particular party, and so it's about being able to have some robust discussions about what we should be doing to improve the lives of children and families. And the idea is that that information is provided as advice to both the Commonwealth and the Northern Territory governments. And just in the last 2 years, it's really been hard to see how that advice is being taken up, particularly when it relates to major changes, such as those that were passed this week, which were amendments to the Care and Protection of Children Act here in the Northern Territory. And despite, you know, all of the evidence that had been presented to the Scrutiny Committee overseeing those amendments, there were no changes made. And so it's just hard to see how a forum like this can continue to provide advice to government when advice that's been provided to government isn't being considered.
7: So that legislation passing Parliament the way it did is a final straw for you?
6: I suppose it is. You know, I think as the independent Aboriginal chair on this body, I felt that I needed to step back and I needed to, you know, take a stand on the need for Aboriginal people to be involved in decisions that affect Aboriginal people. And in the Northern Territory, nearly 90% of children in the out-of-home care system are Aboriginal. And I don't think the legislative changes have taken into account the voices of Aboriginal people at all. And so that's been a major reason why I've decided to step down as chair.
3: That was Rog McPhee, the former independent Aboriginal chair of the Northern Territory Children and Families Tripartite Forum, talking to NIRS users Mark Hides. All recommendations from the Islamophobia Envoy's report released last year need to be adopted. That's what the Race Discrimination Commissioner says. Last week, the federal government finally delivered its response to the Islamophobia Envoy's report that was tabled in September. The report made 54 recommendations, but the federal government will only implement 35 of them. I spoke to Commissioner Giridhara Sivaraman about the response this week.
0: The report is really important because it just shows how normalised Islamophobia is in our society, how it affects people in all areas of their lives, education, workplaces, online, in the justice system. And it's also, the report also showed that anti-Muslim hate and Islamophobia often intersects with sexism, in that women of colour who wear a hijab are particularly targeted. They're unsafe on public transport. They're unsafe in public spaces, and sometimes they don't even want to access public spaces because they're subject to such regular and repeated racism, including racist violence. So I think the report's highlighted how deeply entrenched Islamophobia is, unfortunately, in this country, and how we need urgent action against it. And it was good that the government responded and acknowledged Islamophobia is a significant issue and needs to be acted on. It's good that they've taken up some of the recommendations, but it's unfortunate they haven't taken up all the recommendations, particularly the ones related to the surveillance and security apparatus and the way in which terrorism-related offences are connected to Islam as a religion. Because connecting Islam as a religion to terrorism offences is actually a cause of Islamophobia, because people direct their anti-Muslim hate on the basis of misconceived and ill-informed beliefs about the religion itself, and they connect it to violence when they shouldn't. So that's an issue that remains open and needs to be progressed further. And though I'll just say one other thing, in a general sense, I think it's really good that we've got a response on Islamophobia and acknowledging it as an issue, but we still don't have a response to the National Anti-Racism Framework, and we've now got a response to the envoy against anti-Semitism. We've got a response to the envoy against Islamophobia. But that's a continuation of this piecemeal way that where the government just pits communities against each other or comes up with solutions that help some communities but not all communities. And it remains the case that racism affects many different communities, and most profoundly it affects Aboriginal and Torres Strait Islander communities. And we need the government to adopt the National Anti-Racism Framework, because that is a First Peoples-centred framework. And ultimately, unless we have racial justice with First Peoples, we'll never have racial justice in this country.
5: Do you think the Anti-Racism Framework would address much of what came out in the Envoy's report?
0: Yeah, I think that the Anti-Racism Framework has a number of recommendations which cover the same area as both the report from the Envoy against Anti-Semitism and the report from the Envoy against Islamophobia, in that they both focus on the need for racial literacy in education, which is a key theme of the National Anti-Racism Framework. They talk about the need for anti-racism training in workplaces, which is again a key theme of our framework. They talk about the better collection of data on racism, which is another key theme in our framework. So I think that our framework provides a vehicle by which you can implement solutions that help all communities affected by racism, not just some.
5: Do you think there's a political appetite to deal with this? I mean, we see a lot of this stuff going on with Pauline Hanson in her comments on the White Australia policy. Yeah, how do you see the landscape at the moment to address these issues?
0: I think there's never been a more important time for a unified, cohesive, national approach to tackle racism. The rise of the One Nation Party is unfortunately associated with a rise in racism. I'm certainly not saying that everyone that wants a One Nation is racist. There are obviously real problems that cause people to become disaffected with major parties, like cost of living, inability to access housing, and that in turn can lead to racism. For example, migrants being blamed for problems which are far more complex. So we need to deal with those fundamental problems of economic inequity, and we also need to deal with the racism that comes out of people that are disenchanted or feel like they're not being listened to.
3: That was Giri Dharasivaram, the Race Discrimination Commissioner. You're listening to the National Indigenous Radio Service's Weekly News and Review. I'm Adam Evans, coming to you from the lands of the Yuggera and Turrbal peoples. Still to come,
1: Dr. Loitja O'Donoghue's outstanding achievements as an Australian and also her local connections to the APY lands meant that the independent panel determined that she would be the best name for that seat moving forward.
2: For me, it's a way that I can acknowledge the journey that my mother's people have been on, and honour my grandfather in all of that, because, yeah, he fought for the last 10 years of his life for us too.
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3: The Federal Electorate of Grey will be renamed to honour a prominent Indigenous rights campaigner. The electorate, which covers large parts of South Australia, will be renamed in honour of the late Dr. Loitja O'Donoghue. The Australian Electoral Commission is renaming an O'Donoghue, even though most of the submissions it received opposed the move. I spoke to Pat Callanan from the Electoral Commission to find out how the decision was made.
1: So what happens is there's a public consultation process. So the redistribution actually kicked off in around August last year. And as part of that, there's several rounds of feedback and ideas from the public, and people can provide submissions suggesting name changes or arguing against some of the proposals that come with that. So the proposal to rename the electorate of Grey to O'Donoghue, that came out in March this year. And there are a number of submissions that came out after that that disagree with it, but also many that agreed with the change. And so it's not necessarily about the number that either are for or against the change. What happens is that independent committee that's considering these changes and making the decision, they consider each submission on its own merits. And they'll basically determine which is the most persuasive and which person, which name is the most appropriate for that area. So as mentioned before, Dr. Lowitja O'Donoghue's outstanding achievements as an Australian and also her local connections to the APY lands meant that the independent panel determined that she would be the best name for that seat moving forward. It's really important to note that it's an independent process that goes into a redistribution. So the members of that panel, none of them are involved in politics. They're all very separate from it. And they make these decisions based on guidelines that are set out by a parliamentary committee. So part of that is determining how a name for an electorate is decided. And so it's someone who has died and someone who is an Australian is a really big priority for this. And so that's why Dr. O'Donoghue was considered a really appropriate candidate. It was decided that Sir George Grey had already been honoured as an early colonial figure in South Australia, and it was time to have someone who had more involvement in the area for a long time. And obviously, Dr. Lowitja O'Donoghue, very strong connections to the APY lands and outstanding services rendered as an Australian.
3: That's Pat Callinan from the Australian Electoral Commission. As Victoria marches on in its treaty era, a series of short films are exploring what the landmark agreement means for the state. The Sovereign Shorts program at the Melbourne International Film Festival features four First Nations-led documentaries focused on the theme of treaty. The program provides free mentoring, resources and $40,000 of budget for each filmmaker. One of the shorts is Jar from Wajabalak Ngadjiri filmmaker Tracy Rigney. Ms. Rigney's told NIRS News' Harrison Pedersen, Jar follows her people's fight for recognition and the passing of culture through generations.
11: It's a story that I've never told before. Usually I'm not in my films. However, I've got my big girl boots on for this story, and it's told like a bit of a yarn, like it's my narration, just talking about I guess the beginnings of my mob's sovereignty and fight for land rights back after the Mabo High Court decision in the 90s. And it's, yeah, about, I guess, our fight for recognition. And also through that, I'm kind of honouring the legacy of my grandfather, who played a significant role in that fight. So through the film as well, I've decided to, well, you know, I incorporated my daughter as well. I wrote her into the film, and it's about trying to get her connected to her great-grandfather and, I guess, start to absorb stories and knowledge and hopefully be more engaged in that. And well, you know, as much as best as they can be, these young ones, oh my goodness, with technology. But also woven throughout that is my personal journey with my filmmaking career and how I've tried to, I guess, forge a career from Jar. And, you know, especially in an industry that's quite city-centric.
12: And since this is screening at MIFF next month, what are you hoping audiences take from it?
11: Oh, gosh, that's always such a really big question, isn't it? Like, I don't know, like I'm just sharing. Like, I'm just sharing a yarn from here, from, you know, probably a place that not many people have heard of or not many people have been to. And, yeah, just sharing a bit about who we are, our culture, a bit about of our country, our jar. And also, you know, a little bit about who I am too, which is a bit daunting, but I just hope that they, you know, they can take away whatever they want to take away, but I just hope that they you know, engage with it and connect with it in whatever way they can.
12: Jar Country is part of this Sovereign Shorts program. What's it been like working with the program, and why is it so important, you know, have these stories supported this way?
11: Oh, look, I think any kind of initiative that brings together First Nations storytellers and filmmakers and enables them to have a voice and a say in whatever, in the way in life, I think is really important. And in terms of this one, I think it's, a really an important time for a lot of, you know, Asimov Victorian blackfellas, especially with the signing of the treaty and how the treaties might look for all the different mobs and nations throughout. So, I just think it's, just a really, like I said, it's, for me, it's a way that I can acknowledge the journey that my mother's people have been on and really, honour my grandfather in all of that, because, he fought for the last 10 years of his life for us to, be where we are today.
12: Yeah, and in the film you mentioned the importance of storytelling. Do you envision film being kind of an extension of that when it comes to, you know, truth-telling?
11: Yeah, I think films are a huge, vital, crucial medium when it comes to our truth-telling. And it's certainly a way to allow us to use our voice to share truth. And also it's a way to reach, you know, a broad audience, a world audience, who hopefully will listen and learn and have a better understanding of who we are and where we're coming from.
3: That was Tracy Rigney speaking about her film Jar, which is screening at the Melbourne International Film Festival. All four short films are screening at the gala on the 19th of August. After the premiere, these shorts will be available for free on the Melbourne International Film Festival's website. Well, that's the weekly news and review for another week. If you have any stories that you'd like to share with us, you can send us an email to news@nirs.org.au. That's news@nirs.org.au. I'm Adam Evans. 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

0: Yama and welcome in to Indigenuity on 3RRR and by the National Indigenous Radio Service and across the Community Radio Network. This is a weekly conversation with Indigenous knowledge holders to showcase all forms of Indigenous ingenuity. I'm your host. My name's Chris Dordanapoli. I'm joined by the effervescent ray of sunshine that is Rachel Connor. Rachel, how are you doing?
1: Better after that. Thank you, Crystal.
0: Yeah, it's a bit of a grey, gloomy day, so it's lovely to be with you in the studio. It does feel like our little oasis.
1: It's nice and warm.
0: Very cozy, good vibes. And of course, in true RRR fashion, we are here broadcasting out to you all from the unceded lands of the Woiwurrung people of the Kulin Nations. We are reaching those final few weeks of the local Kulin season of warring, the wombat season. It's the longest of all Kulin Nation seasons. You know, some seasons just go for a few weeks, maybe a month, depending on the year, because of course we have that climate variation from year to year. Seasons will change. We look for those seasonal markers to know when we're transitioning, whether that be stuff in the sky with things, plants and their reactions to do with our animal behaviours and migration patterns. All of these signs come together to let us know what time of year we are entering. And so, yeah, for warring wombat season, that four-month beautiful season, we are seeing lots of wombats on country. And I've been quite lucky on Woiwurrung country out at Healesville Sanctuary, seeing them in abundance with my night sky tours at the moment. And so just acknowledging that that's coming to a close. We have the Gooling orchid season on the horizon. And I want to acknowledge Woiwurrung people for that beautiful long-term connection of observing these lands, these skies, these waterways, and pay my respects to their elders past and present. And I extend that respect to any First Nations people who may be tuning in as well. Now, this is my first show back in a couple of weeks. It's lovely to be back. I told you all I was going on a bit of an adventure and I was super excited. And I was. I did this big, big drive to Brisbane and back on my own to go and speak for the State Library of Queensland. They have this amazing explainer series and they wanted me to come along and be the guest expert to talk about First Nations astronomy. And I spoke with the amazing Lauren Apo, who is just such a fantastic conversation and interviewer. And I wish I could just have focused on all the beauty and the excitement of that trip, but for people who know me know I've had a traumatic week as a cat lover who unfortunately my beautiful lovely sweet cat needed an emergency surgery on the way home, so I have had a bit of a dramatic time away instead. But I'm very excited to be back in the studio today and looking forward to ripper conversations. You know, a little bit of imposter syndrome, a little bit of shyness with these big stars who are on the lineup for today. So I'm going to stay cool and, you know, confident, and hopefully they don't pick up on it. I'm going to be speaking to the incredible talent that is Alan van Nerven. Alan has a long list of accolades, a long list of works that either Alan has written or edited, collections of pieces as well. I am such a fan of Alan, and we get to speak to them today about this really special fiction book that they've produced called Ruby's Web. It is beautiful, the cover included, but also the story too. It's trying to highlight, you know, how severe things like cyberbullying can be for our young people nowadays, and showing, I guess, the good that can happen once you find your voice, you know, and reach out for help. And I just thought it was a marvelous read. So looking forward to speaking with Alan first off the cuff. But in true Indigenuity fashion, we're going to start off with a track or so. And Rachel, what do we have on the horizon?
1: Well, I was lucky enough to see Emma Donovan perform last week.
0: Amazing.
1: Yeah, thanks, Andrew, for that spare ticket. Much appreciated. That was with the MSO. And so I think we need to start with a bit of Emma Donovan.
0: I think so. Let's have it.

0: Yama, and welcome back in to Indigenuity on 3RRR and via the National Indigenous Radio Service and across the Community Radio Network. We're just listening to that beautiful, soulful tones of Emma Donovan there with A Change Is Gonna Come. And we are at that very exciting time of today's show where I get to speak to today's very special guest. Now, our first conversation is with Alan Van Nerven. Alan is an author, an editor, an educator, and Alan's got like an incredibly long catalogue of amazing works, amazing accolades, including their first book, which is Heat and Light, which was the recipient of the David Unaipon Award, the Dobby Literary Award, and the New South Wales Premier's Literary Awards Indigenous Writers Prize. They are the editor of three collections, including Flock, First Nations Storytelling, Then and Now, Homeland Calling, Words from a New Generation of Aboriginal and Torres Strait Islander Voices, and Unlimited Futures with Rafiaf Ismail. Now, as I said, incredibly long list of accolades, amazing talent, and incredible works from Alan. And we're here to speak about their most recent fiction novel called Ruby's Web. I said before, it's a really sort of touching tale that's exploring the impacts of cyberbullying and the importance of finding your voice. And so, Alan, I would love to welcome you to Indigenuity. Welcome in.
1: Hello, thanks for having me. How are you? How was your NAIDOC week?
0: It's been beautiful. I had a super lovely trip up to Yuggera and Turrbal country for a conversation with Lauren Appo. So I've been very grateful for my week. Are you enjoying your NAIDOC as well?
1: That's lovely. Yeah, and that's where I'm now, Yuggera and Turrbal land. And I've been having a pretty chill one, but yeah, managed to catch up with some friends and family over the last few days.
0: Beautiful. It's good to hear. And, thank you for all of the work that you do. I've really loved Ruby's Web. I can understand why Militia Lukashenko had said that this was a necessary read for all young people. I did want to start off by asking, though, sort of taking you back to some of your first steps. You're a marvelous storyteller. You use those talents now to not just express your own works, but support other writers as well. Could you tell us a bit about how you came to find storytelling as your form of expression?
1: Yeah, of course. Well, it goes back pretty early for me. I think grade one or grade two. I had this teacher who was really supportive of me. I was struggling a little bit with school, and she gave me a few extra lessons. And one of the sort of prompts that she wanted me to do was like write my own story about my life. And, you know, me being 5 years old, I'm, you know, writing about my family and, you know, where we live and stuff like that. And I drew the little pictures and everything. And I just, Mum says that I was so excited. I just like ran home and told her that I wanted to be an author when I grew up. Wow. So I kind of got the writing bug really early, and also read a lot of books as well when I was younger. My mum like worked in libraries. She used to come back with lots of books, and I spent a lot of time in libraries as well. And I was an avid reader. Apparently I was just like reading on the dunny and like, you know, reading in the dark. Like, you know, my auntie used to say, you're going to wreck your eyes. But yeah, I was just reading everything that I could. And that sort of like translated into like writing a lot, like outside of school, and like wanting to end up studying creative writing. And I remember my parents, they weren't like super thrilled about it. They were like, oh, you know, maybe you should think about like doing science or something. Mm. Like, you know, like, are you going to be able to get a job studying in the arts? But at the same time, they've always been really supportive. It's like just the timing of everything. Like, my life's really been about timing, but when I finished my creative writing degree, like in the last few months of finishing that degree, I heard about this project that was starting up in 2010, 2011, called Black and Right, which you might have heard of, Crystal, because it's, you know, launched the careers of a lot of deadly Black writers. And this project, you know, being twofold, it was to support writers, but it's also supported a big number of like Indigenous editors as well, because it's a training program for Indigenous editors. So that's you know, I met with Sue Abbey, who was the founder of the project, who used to work at UQP in the 90s, in the early 90s, and worked on the Black Australian writing list. So worked with you know, really amazing writers, you know, like Melissa, like you know, Aunty Alexis, Tara June Winch, lots of writers that came out of that sort of time, Sam Wagon Watson. And so she's a non-Indigenous woman, but what she really saw was a vision of having, you know, not just having deadly writers, but having a lot of us work in the industry as well. So that's actually how I got my sort of foot in the door of the literary world, was training to be an editor first, getting to work with lots of amazing writers, having like a real kind of, there was a real kind of sense of like there was a lot of mentors around me, both black fellas and non-Indigenous, like Sue, like I mentioned. And so I was, and I still work as an editor, a freelance editor, but I was getting the chance to work with, you know, black authors, black stories, understanding the cultural care to sort of, you know, work with these stories and not like tread on anyone's toes, like understand that, you know, it's a very sort of, you know, intimate space. A lot of black authors, you know, we're like transforming, you know, the genre, and we're not doing things like non-Indigenous authors are doing. You know, we're doing things from with a different perspective and a different sort of way of being. And that for me helped me find my writer's voice, because I also was like, okay, no, I don't have to pretend to be someone I'm not. I don't have to sort of write more formally. Like, I can write in my own voice. I can write, you know, from the perspective of, you know, being a Queenslander, being a queer person, being a black fella. I don't need to sort of try and be anything else. So yeah, I was like working as an editor and writing my first book when I came home from work, and that ended up being Heat and Light, which was published in 2014, and went from there.
0: Yeah, wow. It's interesting to hear that. Of course, you've had that spark for writing since you've been so young, and I can really relate to that. Like, you're going to ruin your eyes because I'm reading in low light, but I don't care. I need to be reading right now. And your parents must be so incredibly proud as well to see the absolute trailblazer that you've become. What a journey! But yeah, so interesting that you had the editing in quite early in your like journey in the industry, and then to find your voice. And so, with the sort of stories that you like to tell, I mean, you did sort of highlight some themes, but what are the types of stories, I guess, that capture your interest and that you want to sort of follow through, put that pen to paper?
1: Yeah, that's a really good question. I think I'm interested in all types of things. You know, I'm really, you know, interested in just telling authentic stories. For me, like my first book was, yeah, like I said, like really about, you know, place, but also like young people, because that was something that I didn't really see. I didn't see, like, because I was early 20s at the time, I didn't see myself as a queer, like young black fella being represented like in media or like in stories and things like that. So yeah, I was writing that, and really unapologetically, like, you know, writing about like sex and writing about like you know, youth and like family and everything, just everything that sort of was happening in my life, but transforming it into fiction. I've written like speculative fiction as well, because I think it's such a sort of expansive form. And yeah, I really, you know, write a lot about like identity and growing up, and yeah, still like, yeah, which leads, I guess, to this work, Ruby's Web, because, you know, this took me back to thinking about myself as like an 11-year-old, and like some of the thoughts and feelings that I was having then. Yeah.
0: Yeah, Ruby's Web is, even with the little anecdote you shared before, I can see immediately how potentially your own experiences have inspired some of the things that you explore about Ruby's, and potentially, you know, that relationship between teachers who might be interested in your work and sort of supporting that spark. So for any of our listeners who are just tuning in, we're speaking with the incredibly talented Alan van Nerven, author, editor, educator, talking about their latest fiction novel, Ruby's Web. Now, Ruby's Web explores themes around cyberbullying, particularly in like a bullying in like a bit of a modern lens. Could you tell us a bit about how this story sort of emerged for you? Why do you feel like these themes were important to explore in a book that's targeted at young people?
1: Yeah, so I think lately I've been finding some of my writing projects, they're taking a while, you know, they take about sort of 6 to 7 years to sort of develop from like a spark to the finished published work. And so I could probably trace the beginnings of this like work back to 2019. I was thinking about, you know, cyberbullying as being like, you know, such a, you know, really serious issue. And I know a lot of young people in my life were dealing with this. And I know like having like friends and family members saying that, you know, their kids are, you know, being really like affected by this. It led me to start thinking about like what it would be like to write a book about it. Yeah, I was like really thinking about like what would be the best form for it. And some of my previous books are on school curriculum, and I already had this experience of also being a bit of a crossover author in some of my works, being like on high school and going to schools and talking to young people and thinking about like, yeah, what does it sort of mean to sort of for me to sort of specifically write for this age group. I just kind of kept thinking like, oh, this feels like kind of urgent to talk about. And I remember having a yarn with Lisa Fuller, like shout out Lisa Fuller. She's a deadly writer. And she writes, kids books. And she said, you know, no, I think you're onto something. I think this is like going to be a really, you know, helpful book, hopefully, because, it's such a sort of devastating, it can have such devastating effects. For me, a few people I know, like we experienced bullying when we were in high school. But it was different because when you got home from school, it didn't follow you, you know, like there's something really, kind of all-consuming about, you know, digital media and the ways that we can be contacted and how much the sort of the internet is part of our lives for good and for bad, you know. And so I was getting really affected, like, hearing stories about these kids. And, I think I was trying to sort of find the characters, you know. At one point I experimented with having this be a multi-voice story. So I was telling the story from all these different perspectives. But then, you know, through the, you know, developing it, I realized that it would be really powerfully told by one voice. And, I developed the character of Ruby, who is not based on myself, but of course there, when you're writing, there's always, you know, elements of yourself that you draw onto. And definitely some of the family dynamics kind of mirror my own family dynamics with, my grandmother being a, you know, really big part of my growing up, who's now passed, my beautiful grandmother and my mom, some of my cousins and aunties. And just growing up in the kind of this tight-knit sort of family. I was like thinking about sort of the voices of these characters, and even though it's fictional, there was like these emotional truths that I could really sort of put in to make it sort of feel authentic to this story. And And then around it came it went through many different versions, many different drafts. I should mention that I have had relationships with the Mugabala team, that I've known quite a few of them for like quite a while. So there was that kind of trust and rapport there, and the friendships that I'd sort of build with them. And they were like, yeah, they were really encouraging and really supportive of me writing in this genre from the get-go, but also very patient because, yeah, it did sort of take a lot of different evolutions, Crystal, that you probably wouldn't recognize the first draft. You know, very lots of different evolutions to find sort of what appears now in the book.
0: Yeah, I can imagine. And interesting for you to say the multi like point of view, because I could see how that could totally be explored in this setting. And yet I found it very interesting not being able to look into the brains of some of the other students. So it is very interesting having instead just that Ruby's perspective and not really understanding fully like why might someone be acting a particular way towards me. I found that very interesting. And also just a little a side note, I feel like I would have really loved to have read this book as well when I was a young person. You just describe a like home setting that may be atypical from what many kids experience, but it's something I can relate to, and I know a lot of other kids would be able to. Certain responsibilities and things on our shoulders that we also have to take home with us after school and try and manage everything at once. I just thought it was quite realistic and certainly speaks to a portion of the population who would really benefit from it. And I wanted to ask too, you cover and explore some hard, like heavy topics, which I think one part of like society thinks, oh, we can't speak to our young people about these. And then the other part is recognizing that our young people are dealing with this completely. And that, you know, for example, like some of the outcomes from poor mental health or really severe bullying. How did you sort of navigate talking and interacting with these type of heavy themes, knowing you've got that age group, but also knowing that it is something that they are exposed to, whether we want that to be the case or not?
1: Yeah, it is a harsh reality, and so therefore I feel this sense of responsibility. I mean, we know that our young kids are going through this stuff, and we know that the two places where they're most likely to encounter racism are online and at school. So this, you know, this book talks about them both. You know, like I think, yeah, for me, it's, you know, these topics are, you know, really, you know, they're tough, but they're a conversation starter. You know, like they're for, and you know, they're for kids to read, and for adults to read with kids. You know, to have conversations about bullying, about racism, about all these, you know, negative mental health effects of bullying. And yeah, hopefully, sort of make this like a better world. You know, be like, I think for me, like, my expectations of this book were just really low. Like, if I were to just have a few conversations and hear a few responses that were positive, that was enough for me. And I've had those conversations with kids and with, you know, with their parents, and that they've said that this book has like really helped them, and you know, start, you know, a conversation about bullying. But also, you know, this book is set in 2023, during the referendum. And yeah, for me, that was a choice that I made quite deliberately. Also, no, I knew that I was going to date the work, but I knew that there was something important to write about the moment, you know, because the moment is continuing. The sort of the rise of racism and this, you know, this sentiment that's sort of been a really ugly sentiment. You know, where I 23, during the referendum, and yeah, for me, that was a choice that I made quite deliberately. Also, no, I knew that I was going to date the work, but I knew that there was something important to write about the moment, you know, because the moment is continuing. The sort of the rise of racism and this, you know, this sentiment.

0: and like all of that stuff is like really bared its ugly head. You know, it's always been there, but you know, like there's, you know, these spaces feel very unsafe at the moment. It feels very unsafe to go online and sort of see the mountain of, you know, comments about us as Aboriginal and Torres Strait Islander people. And so for me, like, I just wanted to be responsive to that moment, and create something that will be able to sort of like hold us during this time, I guess.
1: I think it was a powerful choice. I certainly appreciated it, and the way that that is just, it's an example of just the other things that are always there that you also have on your shoulders as a young First Nations person in the country. I think Ruby's Web is definitely worth reading for any child in Australia, even parents as well. I think it's quite educational and insightful. And Ellen, thank you so much for your time today. I'd say for any of our listeners, get yourself a copy. It's got the most amazing art by Desiree Saunders on the cover, bringing Ruby to life visually as well. This is a really incredible piece of work, and I know it will be impactful for a lot of young people. Ellen, thank you so much for your time today.
0: Thank you so much, Crystal. Have a good day.
2: You
0: See
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0: Welcome to Bellingen's Voices of the 20th Century. History and memories of the Bellingen area from 1901 to 2001. Today we hear Carl Foster talking about entertainment for youth in the 1940s and playing for Bellingen Rugby League Club. What kind of things did you do for entertainment back then?
1: It was pretty hard. There wasn't a great deal of entertainment around. Where the young people of the Bellingen formed a Bellingen Youth Club. That's probably about 1947, I'd say it would be. We would run dances in the Coronation Hall. There was a big hall in Coronation Street. We would run dances there every Friday night. Every second Friday night, we'd hire an orchestra. We had an old gentleman called Billy Chapman who would run the card game out in the supper room part out the back. That'd be running euchre. Quite a few people would turn up for the dance, all young ones. 50-50 dancing, modern and old time. Each time we ran a dance, we would run it for the hospital, the CWA ladies or the Red Cross or the Boy Scouts or the Girl Guides. It'd be the proceeds, we'd pay all the expenses, proceeds would go to one of those organisations. We were a community club in that sense. It was great because we all had something to do. We would go, we'd mow some of the oldies' lawns, chop their firewood and do little things like that. Or if we found some poor old pensioner living on their own, we'd go and see if we could help them out. That gave us the feeling we were doing something. That went on for quite a few years. During the summertime, we would hire one of the buses and we'd go on a bus trip to North Beach, Sawtelle, Yarunga, or even Nambucca Heads. We would, all the club members that wanted to go in the bus would travel in it, and anybody else that wanted to go. And there was always a dozen oldies who wanted to go to sit on the beach for the day or just on the headland, do a bit of knitting, read a book and soak up the salt air into their lungs. That was another good old thing that we did for entertainment. Well, we'd also, say in the hot summer nights, we'd plan a barbecue down at the Island Reserve or the Swimming Hole or out at Killeen on Moody's Flat that's been just recently devastated with the floods. But I well remember several nights out there on the gravelled area on the riverbank having bonfires going and somebody playing a guitar and singing a few songs and somebody with a piano accordion, and we'd all wander out there and have a really wacko night. Everyone had a great time, and that was our entertainment in those days. There'd be a footy match on a Sunday afternoon, of course. If you were a tennis player in cricket, there'd always be tennis or cricket.
0: And you were in the Bellingen Rugby League Club as well. How many years were you in that for, Carl?
1: I started to play on a Saturday afternoon in 1946 when I was 16. They were trying to get footy going after the war and get it to the standard that it is today. But we had four teams. It was Valor, Yarunga, North Beach and Bellingen. We were only juniors, but we played Saturday afternoons. And I will remember those games because at Valor we played in an old corn paddock and you had to be careful when you were getting tackled because there might still be a stubble of corn sticking up and it wasn't the smoothest. North Beach was at the reserve, but it wasn't well grassed like it is today. It was a lot of black sand and you'd be running at full speed with the ball on the grass and suddenly you'd run into a sand patch and you'd crash like a bag of salt bang on the ground. Yarunga was the sporting oval, which wasn't too bad. In fact, the oval there was probably the best, and they used to hold all the grand finals and semi-finals on the Yarunga oval because it was the best ground around at the time. But that was in 46, and then 47. Then they did away with that Saturday afternoon comp because we were getting more established to have a first, second and third grade with the proper teams of a Sunday. Some of the boys that played, one of the boys in particular who played for Valor, finished up representing Australia as a test player, and that was George Smith. I well remember George when we were only 16 years of age playing against him. He went on to, he played for Nambucca Heads and then went on to play for the North Coast side, and eventually was picked in a test team as a centre. There was something came out of that for, with George when he was 16 years of age. He had a future ahead of him there. Most of us fellas just continued on playing on the local scene. I think I played my last game in about 1960, I think it was, yeah.
0: You have been listening to Bellingen's Voices of the 20th Century, a local history project brought to you by 2BBB FM. This work has been assisted with funds received from the New South Wales Centenary of Federation Committee.

Hey there, hi there, ho there, aloha, aloha, aloha. Once again, you have somehow and quite mysteriously found your way into this audio venue that's known as the Tiki Lounge Remix. My name is Seth Jordan. I'm your host, the proprietor, and DJ in this lounge, and we are the home of creative Sonic Exotica, where every week I keep you as up to date as possible with the goings on in the global world music scene, with digital beats, contemporary jazz, bit of dub thrown in there as well. And it's all happening here in the Tiki Lounge. We've got a bunch of Latin sounds in this first hour from a host of Italian DJ remixers, as well as from neighboring Switzerland. And we've got a Peruvian band getting the remix treatment from Firenze, aka Florence, in Italy again, and from a transplanted Italian in New York City. Plus, two Parisian DJs give an overdue update to the music of American rap godfather, the late Gil Scott-Heron. I've got some of the latest funky stuff from the UK, a fine Indian voice rises again, and I've even got proof that the dead can still dance. All that and more is coming up in the first hour of the program, and if you're sticking around for the second hour, our very special guest is the saxophone-blowing band leader and founder of Melbourne's great Ethio Jazz Ensemble, the Black Jesus Experience, Mr. Peter Harper. Great band. We'll be catching up with Peter and the Black Jesus folks in the second hour of the program. But to kick things off, we are going to head to Italy and the town of Bologna for a group called the Macho Beta Orchestra from there. I've played you a track from them before. They work with a guy called DJ Ferrapo, and this is a track which is called Vamos para o Rio. Let's go to Rio. Indeed, from Italy, this is the Macho Beta Orchestra right here in the Tiki Lounge Remix.

And once again, from Bologna, that's the Macho Beta Orchestra from their new album, Beta Remixes. And that's a track called Como Fantasmas, which translates as Like Ghosts. And that's the Didgeridoo remix. It's got nothing to do with Australia or didgeridoos as such. It's an Italian DJ producer who goes by the name of Didgeridoo, joining up there with Macho Beta Orchestra from Bologna in Italy, right here in the Tiki Lounge remix. Well, staying in a Latin mode for a bit here, there's a group based in Zurich in Switzerland who are called Hermanos Gitales. It's a two-piece Latin instrumental band put together back in 2015 by Ecuadorian and Swiss brothers Alejandro and Esteban Gutierrez. So originally from Ecuador, but they've been based in Switzerland for many, many years. They've been making some inroads all around the world. The two albums they've had out so far have been very, very popular. There's a brand new one out called La Ojos de Condor, The Eyes of the Condor, and it's out on the Easy Eye Sound label. And here's a track from it. This one's called Canto Andino. From Ecuador, via Switzerland, this is Hermanos Gutierrez, the Gutierrez brothers, right here in the Tiki Lounge remix.

And that's a track called El Tiempo, The Time, from Peruvian band Nova Lima. They've been around for a long time, 25 years or so. And a few years back, they put out their album La Danza 1 and then La Danza 2. Now we've got a new EP, La Danza Remixes. And that particular track featured Brazilian singer Miss Dom Lenenha, and it was remixed by a fellow who goes by the name of The Spy from Cairo. His real name is Moreno Vicini. He's from Italy. So we've got Peru, Italy, Brazil, all thrown into the mix there. And that new EP, La Danza Remixes, is out on the Six Degrees label, where Nova Lima has recorded for many years now. They're a good band, and it's enjoyable to hear these new remixes by other people. Here's another track from the same EP. This one's called Canto del Agua, Song of the Water, and it features the Peruvian folk metal band Chasca Pauca. And this is the Yemanjo remix. He's here again. Nova Lima from Peru, remixed by Yemanjo and featuring Chasca Pauca, right here in the Tiki Lounge.

Yeah, and that's an old song made new. It's called B-Movie, Nothing But Bad TV. Originally, it was called Nothing But a Movie when it was done by Gil Scott-Heron back in 1981, but redone there by two fellows from Paris by the name of G&T. Their real names are Jean Metinier and Slick Tim, but they just go as G&T, and that's probably for the best. And they've done two tracks here from Gil Scott-Heron, who really is looked back on these days as the godfather of rap, because he was doing it before any of the early other rappers were doing it. And it's been said that spring can be revolutionary. And when it comes to Gil Scott-Heron's music, his tracks like B-Movie, which did come out in 81, and The Revolution Will Not Be Televised, which came out in 1974, were two very special and very political tracks. And in these times of renewed political unrest, these classic tunes ring as true as they did half a century ago. Their blasé, laid-back acuity only seems sharpened by today's political events. Tackling such milestones as B-Movie and Revolution Will Not Be Televised can be tricky, but these two fellas not only have been producing together for years, but most importantly, they're on the same page when it comes to personal convictions. Tim says, "We felt like we couldn't do a quick dub of these tunes and chicken out on the political aspect of the music. As we started to work out different ideas, it became evident that the meaning of the tunes were dead on with the realities of our present time. B-Movie is a perfect example of the new lyrics echoing the bizarre similarities between yesterday's U.S. president, when Ronnie Reagan was elected, and today's one. We played that one pretty close to the original as the vocal parallel felt right, but the dub version seems to take it a step further," he says. The Revolution Will Not Be Televised is a different affair, going from a heavyweight, stripped-down arrangement, brooding with intensity, the vocal restrained, to a heartfelt acknowledgement of Gil Scott-Heron's original spirit amidst the controlled sonic chaos. Tim says again, "We took our time to make sure we would approach these works in a real way. Of course, we don't share Scott-Heron's hardships, but when it comes to his attitude, we wanted to be all the way with it, from the music to the meaning. And then even if you remove the words, you still get the message across." Let's hear that other track, originally done in 1974 by the great Gil Scott-Heron, who passed away a number of years ago. This one's called The Revolution Will Not Be Televised, subtitled Keep Our Eyes Open, and a bit of a rare language warning on this one. From the new EP, Gil in Dub, on the Echo Beach label, and you're hearing it right here in the Tiki Lounge Remix.

and that's a track called Never Lost, the Luigi Luna remix from British band Kokoroko, K-O-K-O-R-O-K-O, Kokoroko, and that comes from a new album coming out from them on the Brownswood label. They combine together funk and highlife music from West Africa, and Kokoroko are actually going to be out here in Australia come the beginning of October playing the Move My Way festivals in both Sydney and in Melbourne. Check them out online, Kokoroko, heading our way. Well, here's a new track from one of our favorites this year, the New York-based Indian singer Ganavya, who is at Womb Adelaide. She's got a new live track out called Let's Go Out and Play. Have a listen, Ganavya, here in the lounge.

You're listening to the sounds of Dead Can Dance, the British-Australian group that started out back in 1981. Brendan Perry and Lisa Gerrard. Lisa left the group in 2022. Brendan continues with new members. And this is a new track from them called The Cicadas. About all the time we've got for this first hour of the Tiki Lounge Remix. Hope you and your own good community station can stick around for the second hour, where our very special guest is Black Jesus Experience saxophonist and founder, Mr. Peter Harper. Going to talk about what that band's been up to. Great, great band. Great, great music. Ethio Jazz Ensemble. And the program, of course, is produced in the studios of 2BBFM in Bellingen, New South Wales. That's on Goombangir country. And it's networked all around this big land by the good folks at CRN, the Community Radio Network, with support from the wonderful, fabulous Community Broadcasting Foundation. See you in the second hour. A little bit more from Dead Can Dance, The Cicadas.

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on a track called Stipa. That's the Black Jesus Experience from Melbourne. Afro jazz group from there. That comes from their latest album called Time Telling. Came out just before Christmas last year, 2025, on the Agogo label. And they really are a very, very fine band. And they're not only starting us off for the second hour of the Tiki Lounge, but basically the full hour is going to be handed over to a conversation I had with one of their founders and saxophonist, Mr. Peter Harper from the group. And we're going to be sampling a number of their albums over the last number of years, because they've had 9 albums out over the time since they got together back in 2007, 2008, that sort of time period. So Black Jesus Experience right here in the Tiki Lounge. And just before I start the interview with Peter, play you one more track from this newest album. Once again, it's called Time Telling. This is called People, Broken People. The Black Jesus Experience, based in Melbourne, but world travelers all. And of course, you're hearing it right here in the Tiki Lounge.

time with me. I never hate that. Eyes is free. But the night is a marvelous thing, it's naughty. I'm a slim, never with a shimmer carry.

0: On the line from Melbourne, I am speaking with Mr. Saxophonist for the Black Jesus Experience, Mr. Peter Harper. Welcome to the program, Peter. Nice to talk with you.
1: Thank you so much, Seth.
0: And you're sitting in a beautiful place in Melbourne at the moment, I do believe?
1: Yes, I'm in Studley Park overlooking the Yarra. I'm 40 metres up on a hill. It's a paradise here. It's a nice, gloomy, cold Melbourne day, and I'm loving it.
0: Good, good. Well, I wanted to catch up with you because the band's coming here to play at, in Bellingen at the Beyond Jazz Weekender. I know you're going to be up in Byron Bay as well. I don't know where else you might be getting to on that small little tour, but I wanted to catch up with you and also let the people around the country know about the group if they haven't seen them lately. First of all, your own music history, you kind of came out of the jazz scene more than anywhere. Is that correct?
1: Yeah, well, I came out of my mother first, but
0: yes, she did.
1: She did a great job.
0: And, thanks, Mom.
1: Thanks, Mom. Yeah, mentors were Ted Vining and Bobby Settegrin.
0: Uh-huh.
1: They're my major influences.
0: And were you a rock player before that, or did you really just start in jazz?
1: No, I was a jazz casualty quite young, you know. but, you know, more funk and, Afro-based music has always been of interest to me.
0: Right.
1: I'm not judging any kind of music. I love all music. But saxophone, you know, it's sort of...
0: And you played in a number of groups before Black Jesus, yeah?
1: I did, yeah.
0: What sort of ensembles?
1: Everything from straight ahead to very, very free and jazz-wise, that is.
0: Yeah.
1: And as a youngster in Perth, I was, you know, everything from covers to funky sort of outfits, you know. And then in the middle of my years, I was doing things like the art orchestra and theater orchestra, all sorts of things to stay alive.
0: Yeah.
1: But in the last 25, 30 years, I've just done exactly what I wanted, thank God.
0: Mm. And there was a precursor to Black Jesus, wasn't there? Go Jam?
1: Well done.
0: I remember them.
1: It's a fantastic group, and I've still got some of the CDs from that, and I play it regularly at the Horn when we play.
0: Yeah.
1: I'm my kids actually liked that. They said that was the best stuff we did.
0: And what was the impetus to start Black Jesus Experience? First of all, where did the name actually come from? Why did you call the group that?
1: Well, that's been the most asked question. And I usually answer it with a question. I do have a boring answer where it came from.
0: Give me the more creative one.
1: The more creative one is... Are we the dark? Because most people ask me it. I'm not saying you do because you're a very wise man. But most people ask me the question because they, you know, what's this white person? Although we've got a singer is an Ethiopian.
0: Yeah.
1: What are they doing playing this Afro-based music, you know?
0: Yeah.
1: And in my mind, anything with rhythm comes out of Africa anyway. And they've got this sort of, what qualifies you to, especially with the name, one, they've got some reason to be sort of intrigued because it's got the word Jesus in it.
0: Mm.
1: And, you know, are you some kind of religious...
0: Fanatics, musical fanatics.
1: You know, or something. and we're, of course, we're not. We're spiritual people, but we don't have any beliefs in anything.
0: Yeah.
1: Apart from being kind to people and making them dance when we can.
0: Yeah.
1: But they've got some reason for asking it, you know, they've got some kind of agenda with it. And so my answer would be, are we the dark in the light or are we the light in the dark?
0: And what's the best answer you've had to that question so far?
1: Well, nobody's really been able to think, what is this bloke talking about, you know? But it's very simple, you know. What are we, you know, you can think of it anyway, but that's just how I feel about it.
0: Yeah.
1: You know, we're just here and we're neither of those, or we can be both of them.
0: Yeah.
1: You know, it's just how you want to see it is how you will see us.
0: And we're talking here back in what, 2008, 2009? That's sort of the beginning.
1: End of 2007, actually.
0: I see. Okay.
1: Yeah, we've done a lot of traveling. We've played a lot of festivals. We've done a lot of playing and recording with Mulatu Astatke. He's also a mentor of ours.
0: Yeah.
1: A lot of tours with him and And we've had some of the most amazing guests from all over the world who've played with us, recorded with us. The last amazing one was Auris from Reunion Island, who we played with last year in Reunion, and the year before we toured Australia, parts of it with him. And so we've done it. We've had a lot of wonderful people. In fact, we've got such a community here of people who've come through the band, who've been guests with the band, and there's so many incredible performers. We've been very, very lucky.
0: And in that time period, Peter, 25 years or so, the group has changed somewhat, but who are the originals that are still with the group now?
1: Were the sort of founding members, or even members that were with Go Jam, some of them. We have the singer Anusha Taye, myself, Ian Dixon.
0: On trumpet,
1: and,
0: and
1: the rapper Liam, Mr. Monk, Monkhouse.
0: Yeah.
1: On top of that, we have the great Bobby Sedergreen.
0: I've been
1: playing with him for 40 years, and he came in about 12 years ago into BJX from my memory.
0: Yeah, he's had a long jazz career himself.
1: Yeah.
0: Hasn't he? Yeah.
1: Oh, he's incredible. Such a wonderful man. And my son has been playing with us since he was 11. He's now 22. He's an amazing musician. I'm so grateful to be playing with him. He was another disciple of Ted Vining and a lot of other great drummers who passed through and been part of our community. So.
0: And I know the group has kind of gotten bigger and gotten smaller at different times. It's been up to, a 12-piece or something like that?
1: Plus more if we're doing large recordings, ensembles can sort of...
0: But to tour around, it's kind of what it means.
1: Seven
0: people, something like that?
1: Seven is either six or seven we'll tour with, and it's just not feasible to get any more on the road, It's not these days.

0: Yeah, on a track called Sabya. Once again, that's the Black Jesus Experience from Melbourne, Ethio Jazz Group. And that goes back a ways. It's from their 2016 album called Cradle of Humanity. And their special guest on that was the great Mr. Mulatu Astatke from Ethiopia, truly one of the godfathers of Ethio Jazz. They toured with him out here in Australia numerous times and recorded two albums with Mulatu, who's still going out there. He doesn't tour anymore, but he's still playing. And we're going to be talking about him here because our special guest for this hour of the Tiki Lounge Remix is Mr. Peter Harper, one of the founders and the saxophonist for the group Black Jesus Experience. You were talking before about that long association with Mulatu Astatke, and for any listeners who aren't aware of Mulatu's pedigree, I mean, he was really one of the founders of Ethio Jazz, wasn't he?
1: Yeah, he is the founder. He's the godfather of Ethio Jazz.
0: Yeah, a percussionist, and he can play so many different instruments and all like that. How did you get affiliated with him?
1: Well, that's a funny, really funny one. We were actually touring Ethiopia. 2009, I believe it was, and we played a club called Harlem Jazz down in Bole. It was a really nice place. And after it, the boss came up to me and said, "Would you like to meet my uncle?" I said, "Yeah, of course." I sort of thought, well, you know, okay, who is he? But he just said, "My uncle." I said, "Yeah." And he says, "I've actually got him on the phone here." And so I met him, and obviously it was Mulatu Astatke. And he said he'd come to meet us that afternoon in the hotel. And we found out that his manager in London was actually, because he was booked to play at the Melbourne Jazz, International Jazz Festival, he was looking for a band of people who could play music while he was there. And they were looking for us in Australia, in Melbourne, whereas we were actually playing in his nephew's club at the time, you know. So we popped up in his back door. We just had a great relationship instantly, and we had a very long, in fact, last year we met him in Ethiopia again and played at his club, Africa Jazz. And yeah, he just come back from a tour, and we stayed the whole night with him and hung out. And yeah, he's a wonderful man and a wonderful musician. He's our family now.
0: Yeah. And rather than taking his whole band out on the road internationally, he kind of started finding different groups around the world who were competent and good at playing that style and that, and he would guest with them. And yeah, you became one of those, didn't you?
1: Yes, we certainly did. We played with him in Ethiopia a few times. We played with him in Australia, New Zealand, and parts of Europe. And but he, you know, his main band is based in London. I know them very well. James Arvin's the director, great guy. You know, he's a close friend. And yeah, he's been based mainly. His band comes out of London mainly.
0: And he's Mulatu's now, what, 80, 82 or something like that? He's in his 80s.
1: He's officially finished touring now.
0: Yes, he does, but he still plays from time to time. Are you still staying in touch with him, even though you're not actively playing?
1: Yeah. Like I said, we were hanging out in October, and so I know his son very well, too. I was hanging out with him, Mickey. Know them very well.
0: When the group goes over and plays Africa, and you've done that a few times over the years in Ethiopia and elsewhere,
1: we certainly have.
0: What's the reaction there to these Australian upstarts playing African music? Are they intrigued? Are they aware of the music?
1: No,
0: down
1: they love it. You know, mostly the top musicians over the years, they come back and they see us, and we're very good. We're close to them. And last time we did some collaborations with them as well. Really good people. Ethiopia is a great place. They are so happy that you're interested in their culture and their music and, you know, their civilization. They're very civilized people, very generous, warm people, and there's no looking at, say, whitey, the colonizer, because they weren't colonized.
0: Mm-hmm.
1: You know, if in other parts it might happen that they sort of look at you, I mean, deep down with a bit of fear and then a bit of, you know, sort of resentment, and I wouldn't blame them.
0: Yeah,
1: I really wouldn't, but Ethiopia is different.
0: Yeah. They were taken over by the Italians for a while, weren't they?
1: Oh, well, they were for 5 years, but they never colonized the place.
0: No.
1: Between 36 and 41.
0: Yeah. Yeah.
1: It was, that was a dark time for them, but they still absorbed what they could from that culture. The Italians, they built it under the Italians, about 17,000 kilometers of road. And, it was an interesting time. They still use some of the words there. And, they're very smart people, really great culture.
0: Can you tell me a little bit of Anusha's story? She is the fronting singer for the group, and she's always been very, very dynamic. Can you tell me some of her background?
1: I can tell you background. She's one of these people with perfect pitch. And so as a child in her community, she'd be the one to start the songs because she'd always be in the right pitch, you know, in the right key.
0: Yeah.
1: And she had a really good memory for music and could sing. And so she would lead, because community things there are all about getting together, singing, dancing, you know, clapping and eating food. And so any sort of special occasion or just meeting of the families, then that would happen. And that's where she first started, you know, which is wonderful. And she's just a very creative person. She's an amazing chef.
0: Always helps.
1: Absolutely amazing, and a wonderful mother, and I've gotten very lucky.
0: Yeah, I'm aware that Anusha had some health problems a few years ago, but she really recovered. She really recovered very well, didn't she? And her voice is as strong as ever.
1: It's amazing. 3 years ago, she did. Now she is still struggling, and every day is still a struggle for her.
0: Mm-hmm.
1: She suffers from dizziness and nausea, and a part of her cerebellum is destroyed.
0: I see.
1: By the brain bleed that she had. So it's been a nightmare for 3 years, but she's gotten a lot of her mobility back.
0: Mm.
1: She's also managed to get half of the vocal cords were not working. Half were, and it was lucky that the half that wasn't was stuck in the middle. Well, since then, with all these exercises and everything she's done, and neuroplasticity, obviously, the other side is now working. And she's finally getting back to having a bit of power and a little bit more range. It was compromised for a long time. But even with that, you could hear the depth of the expression coming out of her, because it was even more expressive because of the suffering she'd been through. I'm very grateful that she's still alive, and the doctors and the surgeons and physios and everything, the whole allied support, it's just been amazing. And we need a lot more of it. It's so important for everybody. I hope anybody is listening, is they've either had this or they can become aware of it, how important it is to support these people, because it will just strike you down out of nowhere.
0: Yeah.
1: She'd just come back from a holiday in Brisbane. We were in the middle of a gig. It was going great. She was singing incredibly. And it just happened on stage. It was an absolute tragedy. We thought we'd lost her.
0: Yeah. Well, she's made a remarkable recovery, and she's, as I said, she is sounding great. And can you tell me just a little bit about, you were speaking of Monk, Liam Monkhouse, MC. He has a Zimbabwean background, doesn't he?
1: Yeah, his mother's Zimbabwean. He was born there, but he grew up, he came here as a real youngster, and he grew up in the Northern Territory.
0: Uh-huh.
1: And he's just moved back there because his wife had a baby, and he doesn't like the cold weather. So hopefully, we'll definitely see him in August when we come up there.
0: Yeah.
1: But hopefully he'll move back as soon as it gets warmer.
0: Yes, indeed.

0: And that's a track called Road to Now. Once again, from the Black Jesus Experience, Ethio Jazz Group from Melbourne. That comes from their 2022 album called Good Evening Black Buddha. That was a really good one, also on the Agogo label. And our special guest here in the Tiki Lounge this week is Peter Harper, the saxophonist and one of the founders of the group Black Jesus Experience. I also wanted to just mention your albums. You've had, what, 9 or 10 albums at this stage?
1: Nine albums.
0: Okay, and they're all really good. The most recent one in 2025, just last year, late last year, Time Telling, wonderful album.
1: Yes.
0: What's it like for you guys in the recording studio? How does that work for you?
1: Well, we pick the best one, and from there on, everything's fine. We play every week. We workshop every week, and so when we have a body of work, we step into the studio and put it down. We don't step in there. Things are so expensive, obviously, until it's pretty well, you know, there's still room for improvisation and beautiful things to happen, but we have it crafted out. Mm-hmm. And we're very well organized and experienced, and then we spend a little bit of time editing and getting it the way we want it to look. I mean, we just subtracting things that we don't want to be there, and you know, parts, etc. But we send it away to be mixed after that, and then also to London usually, and then send it back to be mastered. And we're in charge. They keep sending it backwards and forwards, so we're in control of the whole process.
0: And is the songwriting quite a shared activity?
1: Yes, I think through the workshopping and the playing and the crafting of it, definitely. You know, a lot of the pieces I'll write, I'll have an idea for it, and I'll present, you know, the basic structures and the ideas and the mostly melodies and harmonies that I'm thinking of, and then we'll craft it and see what can be done, you know. And Ian's a writer, and there's writers throughout the band. And Nushu writes her own words, and usually, you know, either variations or her own melodies. Some songs she'll do completely herself. And, you know, the drummer will, you know, craft something perfect for it. And, you know, it's important that these great players are contributing, you know.
0: And anything especially new on the near horizon for you and the band, Peter? Are you planning any overseas touring in the next year or so, or are you just...
1: This year has been very sort of local, which we haven't done for a while. We did go last year overseas, which was nice, twice. I'm always thinking about going overseas. I'm always thinking about going somewhere where we can gather inspiration to keep going and keep learning, you know, and keep absorbing wonderful world culture and music.
0: The group has played in Ethiopia, as you said, several times. You played at Glastonbury, La Reunion Island. You've gotten it around. You've gotten the band out there quite a bit.
1: Yeah, we've been in Southern and Eastern Africa and Europe. They're our major. I think I'd like to go and start looking a little bit more at Asia now, because the flights are cheaper.
0: Absolutely.
1: No, I'd actually love to go back to Africa any possible time I could. I really believe that's where rhythm lives, and I believe that's where it came from.
0: Yeah.
1: Everything, all of the modern musics and funk and jazz and anything, the blues, obviously. I'm sure that's where its heart is. I like just the way they walk. I like the way they dance. I like everything about the polyrhythmic aspects of the music. It's just wonderful.
0: Well, you're going to be playing near us here and right in town. You're playing up in Byron Bay on August the 13th at the Beach Hotel, and then down here in Bellingen at the Beyond Jazz Weekender. We really look forward to seeing you and the band here. It'll be good to have you back in Bello again.
1: Yes, indeed. And I'll be very much looking forward to seeing you again. Thank you, Seth.
0: Thank you. Much appreciated. Much respect.
1: Likewise.
0: See
1: bye,
0: you
1: mate.
0: Soon. Bye.

And that's a final track from Black Jesus Experience that's called Your Heart Is My Refugee. And that once again comes from their latest album called Time Telling on the Agogo label. Came out right at the tail end of last year, just before Christmas time. Very fine album, Black Jesus Experience. They'll be performing up in Byron Bay on Thursday, August the 13th at the Beach Hotel up there. And then on Saturday, August 15th here in Bellingen as part of the Beyond Jazz Weekender. There's a jazz doof on the Friday night and then a jazz social on the Saturday night, including Black Jesus Experience and also Jeremy Rose's fine group Infinity. Great sax player, Jeremy. He's been here in the program before as well. And thanks to Peter Harper there, saxophonist and founder of Black Jesus Experience. It'll be great to have them in town once again. We just got time for a little more music here. From Belgium, this is the UFO Collective from the recent album that I featured a few weeks ago to you called Global Rhythms Presents Beyond the Algorithm Volume 1 on the Name Your Price label. And that's exactly

And that is just about all the time we've got for this edition of the Tiki Land Remix, which, of course, is produced in the studios of 2BBB FM in Bellingen, New South Wales. That's definitely on Goombangida country. 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Big thanks. 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My name is Seth Jordan. 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

0: Hand me another beer, okay?
1: You driving on?
0: Yeah, but I'll be right.
1: Hey, no, not sure you should be driving.
0: Yeah, but I only had a few.
1: Hey, Unc.
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1: You all right?
2: Our aunties, our uncles, our cousins, us. 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A message from the New South Wales government.

Ups and Downs. Not the Ups and Downs, sorry, Tall Tales and True. From their album Shiver with Passing Out the Change. Awesome stuff, eh? Welcome to the show. You're on the Early Drive with Pete Bufo, broadcasting from Bellingen, which is on Gumbangia land. Pay my respects to the elders past, present and the future. It's about 5 minutes past two with you here till four. An odd mix of music as per normal. And also too, I did say yesterday on radio that I would play a bit of the Joey's Coop album Sawdust Memories, which has just been released, and I will play a bit of that through the show. Meanwhile, I'm going to play a few others beforehand. Like this one. I've been carting around this record since I was 16. I'm doing the math. I'm 58. So this is Zanzibar.

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The Church with a song called A Month of Sundays. That's from their EP Remote Luxury. If you're into that sort of jangly period of The Church, that whole EP is right up your alley. It's beautiful. It's awesome. Really is. It's, yeah, anyway. Before that was Fading Fast by The Go-Go's. Medicine by East Coast Low from Newey. Oh, my goodness, that was... Spike was ripping into it when he was singing, eh? It was awesome. And Zanzibar by Hoodoo Gurus from Stone Age Romeo's album, which came out in 1984. Time is 24 minutes past 2 o'clock here on the Bees, 107.3 www.2bbb.net.au. 93.3 is still down while we're moving the transmission tower. More of that on our website, and there's a GoFundMe there as well. I'm going to play you some Midnight Oil, and coming up soon we'll play a bit of Joey's Coop for you from the new album Sawdust Memories. This song's called Kosciuszko.

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REM with a song called Gardening at Night. What early REM. Love early REM. It's my favourite. But they were pretty consistent. Like, everything they did was pretty good, you know. For that was Kosciuszko by Midnight Oil. Awesome song. Here on 2BBB FM. 27 minutes to 3 o'clock. I'm going to play a bit of Joey's Coop from the new album, Sawdust Memories. I got an awesome partner. Her name is Cole. And she got me this record from him. She ordered it online for me for my birthday. And so we'll play a couple of songs off it, eh? We'll play In the Pines and Henry Collins and see what's after that, eh? Here on 2BBB. Time is 26 minutes to.

0: There you go.
1: A bit of
0: Joey's Coop for you from their new album, Sawdust Memories. Thought I'd play a few off it for you because it's a really good record. Brett Myers, guitar player, was in Died Pretty. It's one of my favourite Australian guitar players ever, really. So, yeah. In the Pines, Henry Collins. Some beautiful guitar work on that. And I Met My Love, Bottle or the Bag, that song. Brand new. Look them up on Facebook. Okay, time is 10 minutes to 3 o'clock. I'm going to play you this song for you. A little bit of a change of pace.

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Sweet with Burn on the Flame. Some awesome fuzz action in that, on fuzz guitar on in that. Anyway, Red Water before by Proton Energy Pills. They were from Wollongong. There's a history there. Dave Curley being the singer. And Dave used to live up here. He was in Brute 66 up here as well. And he popped into my place a month and a half ago, I suppose, when he was up. It was really good to see him. He's one of the nicest blokes I've ever met in my life. I Talk to the Wind by King Crimson before that. And I don't know what the name of that Marcy Playground song is. I think it's called Angel Wings. There's no listing on the CD. All right, it's time to play some more Joey's Coop, because they got the new album out. That it's called Sawdust Memories. My partner bought it for me for my birthday. Best partner ever. It's 14 minutes past 3 here on the Bees, so we'll hear Old Mate Johnny by Joey's Coop and Hold On by them as well, and maybe a couple more. It's a great record. Here we go.

Sweet, that's called, by Joey's Coop. And goodness gracious, Brett Myers' guitar work is more than sweet. That's just incredible. He's like, I really love his guitar work, and you can, it's just, he makes it look effortless, but he's playing this beautiful tricky stuff. Before that was I Saw the Light, Hold On, and Old Mate Johnny, all by Joey's Coop, from the new album Sawdust Memories, available now. If you don't know where to get it from, you do go to the Federal Hotel. I do think he put some coasters out there. Otherwise, you can go to... it just says Joey's Coop Sawdust Memories album out now. Go to their website. Change the pace. Always do. Time is... it's nearly 3:30.

0: The Beyond Jazz Weekender is back August 14th and 15th at the Bellingen Memorial Hall. Kicking off on Friday evening the 14th, the Jazz Doof brings Sydney's underground jazz warehouse energy to Bello, led by the scene's standout acts, Haztet, Lux Trevis, and Flux State, fusing spiritual jazz, psychedelic groove, and hybrid electronic beats into a high-energy party where live improvisation meets DJ club culture. Then on Saturday the 15th, it's the Jazz Social, a sonic journey across global jazz styles from New Orleans brass and Ethio jazz to ambient, electronic, and funk-infused improvisation, featuring 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

I was so proud. My daughter graduated with a nursing degree. She worked so hard. On the way, my family graduated with a nursing degree. She worked so hard. On the way, my family...